0: chips. I mean, the technology was a little bit different. When we look at, you know, even cars, a car that was 10 years old in the 80s was an old car. A car that's 10 years old today, you might not even really be able to tell except for the headlights look funny. Like, so technology back then was different. We don't hear so many stories about missing ships like we do today. Should that be part of the analysis when we talk about Bermuda Triangle, Lake Ontario, Great Lakes Vortex, stuff like that?
1: Oh, yeah, for sure. I mean, we have things like GPS now. We have satellite navigation now. And so it seems much stranger and much more unusual for something to disappear. But, of course, that also means when something does disappear, for example, MH370, the Malaysian airliner, when that happens now, because we have all these technologies, the mystery seems even stranger and the speculation goes even wilder. But as strange as it is out there, and it is properly strange in the Great Lakes, there are some natural reasons to explain everything from the shipwrecks to the ghosts and the orbs and all of these things.
0: Turns out Maine Duck Island does not have a Google tour. They have not had the Google cars on it to drive it around and look at it the way that we would like to look at it. Okay, so where do we go next, Nathan?
1: All right, so let's start with things like ghost ships, which seems really, really strange.
0: Yep.
1: Now, I've actually seen this before. This is something called Fata Morgana. And what it is it's a strange illusion that's caused by air conditions. And those air conditions over the Great Lakes can result in something called a temperature inversion. Because normally you have cool air sitting above warm air because the air close to the ground is warmed up. But sometimes just a weird thing happens with the temperature of the lake, and you have a layer of warm air sitting on top of a layer of cold air, which leads to a phenomenon called an atmospheric duct, which then acts like a lens made out of air, which causes light to bend and warp as it travels between these different atmospheric layers. And this can create like very strange illusions and mirages. And anybody who's spent a lot of time in the lake has seen this. It can look like a ship on the horizon is actually floating over the water, like a ghost ship. Mm. It can give you double or triple images of a ship stacked on top of each other. It can even make things that are far away appear close. And there are some days when I'm walking along Lake Ontario, and it looks like a city has emerged from the lake because this atmospheric lensing happens, and you can see Buffalo really, really weirdly clearly.
0: Oh, is that something we should talk about?
1: Well,
0: these imaginary buffalo you see?
1: Yes, the legendary lost civilization of Buffalo.
0: Floating Buffalo?
1: But it's properly strange, and so you can see why people would get freaked out by it. And this is probably where the myth of the Flying Dutchman shows up. Sailors would see a ship on the horizon that looked like it was flying, but it was actually just, you know, this atmospheric lensing. And there's other weird illusions as well. In Leamington, Ontario, there's massive greenhouses. And at night, you can see this eerie green glow in the sky all the way in Detroit. But it's not ghosts, it's tomatoes.
0: Tomatoes. Okay, but we know that stuff today, but when planes go missing and ships disappear, like you talked about a fighter jet that flew into a cloud and never came out again.
1: Yeah, and that's properly strange. And there have been a lot of airplane crashes out there. But you kind of referenced this when you talked about how old cars used to be, you know, kind of rickety. Back in the 1940s, the U.S. Navy was training thousands of pilots to land on aircraft carriers for World War II. This is one of the most dangerous things imaginable, to try and land on an aircraft carrier. And to try to train to do it when you're not good at it yet, it's lethal. And a lot of those pilots would have been extremely inexperienced. And so you had a lot of people crashing into lakes because of that. Also, first and second generation jet fighters back in the 40s and 50s were pretty lethal to their pilots. They had terrible safety records. It was a technology that people weren't used to. And so one of the reasons why there were so many early jet crashes in the Great Lakes Triangle is there was just so many early jet crashes everywhere.
0: Mm.
1: And another thing is that, like, the weather out there, and this is something that I'm actually quite concerned about with this trip, the weather in the Great Lakes can get extremely strange.
0: Can you swim?
1: I can swim pretty well.
0: Yeah.
1: I can swim well enough to save myself.
0: Yeah.
1: I could maybe try to save someone else, but definitely I could save myself. But against Great Lakes weather conditions, I mean, we're going in the summer, so it won't be so bad. In 1940, there was a blizzard with 75-mile-per-hour winds, 27 inches of snow fell in a few days, and survivors of this blizzard just off the Great Lakes reported the cold wind felt like a red-hot blade slicing into their lungs. It killed 200 people and sank 5 ships,
0: whoa,
1: including 3 large freighters. People were buried alive in their cars, and unfortunately, their bodies weren't dug out for days. because of the collisions of cold fronts and moist, warm air coming up from Mexico, the Great Lakes see some really, really extreme and sudden weather, which has a lot to do with a lot of these shipwrecks and crashes.
0: What do you hope to find? I mean, you're going out there with mystery and nothingness. I mean, I would say that the expectation of finding anything would be bleak at best. I mean, do you go there and you just hope to survive? Is that the standard we're going for right now?
1: I mean, I feel like that's the standard we're all going for these days.
0: Generally, it's a good standard, I guess. Yeah,
1: it's at least the bar that you should pass. Well, I mean, one thing, I'm on vacation, and this is what somebody like me does when they go on vacation. They travel to a vortex.
0: Nice.
1: But also, there are some strange things that I want to see. There's some odd magnetic interference that comes from a meteor that crashed into Lake Ontario about 460 million years ago.
0: Really?
1: And it's out there in the vortex, and it causes some genuine magnetic anomalies, which can affect a compass reading, maybe get people lost. There's rogue waves. Back in 54, an enormous wave came basically out of nowhere and slammed into Chicago and killed a bunch of people. And so I'm hoping to see sort of like, well, the thing about sailing is that sailors are very, very, very superstitious. And there's a reason for that. Like, for example, I'm going on this sailboat, and the captain of the sailboat said, "Now, don't bring any bananas."
0: What?
1: That's what I said. And he said, "No, it's terrible, terrible luck. Never bring a banana on a ship."
0: Really?
1: And I said,
0: but it's a banana boat. That's what they call it.
1: Well, then you'd be in trouble. And I was like, is it because you slip and fall? Apparently, no. It's because bananas can hide spiders. They release a chemical that makes other fruits ripen faster. And they float. So sometimes when a cargo ship sank, all that would be left would be some floating bananas, which made them look very suspicious. People would come across the wreck and be like, why, the bananas must have done it.
0: Not to mention they don't grow here. Can you imagine 100 years ago and you're in the Great Lakes and you see a bunch of bananas of all things?
1: Yeah, what would be more suspicious than that?
0: King Kong is around here somewhere.
1: Exactly. So part of the reason I'm going is just to sort of explore the psychology of it. On the one hand, it's like a physical location, but also it's a psychological location. And when we feel like we're out of control of a situation, we've talked about this before, we often invent ways to feel like we're in control. We invent stories to try to explain it.
0: Mm-hmm.
1: But ultimately, if we're honest, and I have to be honest about this trip, we have to admit that we are not the masters of this planet. There are natural forces that are way stronger than we are, and we need to respect those forces and acknowledge our own fragility. That's something that's easy to forget and extremely important to remember.
0: You kind of glossed over the cannibal snakes thing. Are you worried about the beasts?
1: Well, I'm not a snake. If anything, a cannibal snake, it poses no danger to me.
0: Okay. That's a good point. It's 12 kilometers, 6.5 nautical miles from basically the False Ducks Island, which is right close to Canada, to the middle of the lake where Maine Duck Island is.
1: Yeah, and actually it looks very, very pretty. I'm looking forward to getting there. And more than anything, I'm looking forward to coming back safely and saying, you know, well, you got to be careful about weather. You got to be careful about sailing. We'll see. If I come back, then it's less likely that there is some kind of horrifying supernatural force that is devouring these planes and ships.
0: Can I get two copies of the Uncover Up book, one autographed so I can sell it on eBay after you die, make a little money? One to keep. If we do that, that'd be great.
1: Absolutely. For you, of course.
0: Not dark at all. Oh, man. Nathan Radke, Uncover Up, the podcast. The book is out, too. Go give it a search. It'll be in the description of the podcast as well. Good luck with your Lake Ontario Vortex Bermuda Triangle trip, just because.
1: Well, thank you, and I hope I come back.
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12: The latest forecast from the AM 800 Weather Center. We have clouds rolling in this evening with fog patches developing, a low 19 or 66. Could see showers and storms tomorrow, the high 27 with a humidex 35. 40% chance of rain and the risk of a thunderstorm tomorrow night, the low 19. And for Friday, a chance of rain, the high 29. Again, for tonight, we have clouds beginning early this evening with fog patches developing, the low 19 or 66.
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1: I like it when people write books because we all sit here and go, I should write a book. And then your friends go, you should write a book. And then we go, yeah, maybe one day.
2: Been there.
1: You got to write the book, Brent.
2: You do got to write the book. Yes. They just the words threatened to burst out of my brain if I didn't start putting them somewhere. So, Yes, that is the way my brain works. This is my sixth book, the one we're talking about today. My first book came out 10 years ago. I was writing short stories before that, but around 15 years ago, I started to realize that I had these voices in my brain. Thankfully constructive
1: normal.
2: Ones. Yeah, yeah, exactly. Thankfully constructive ones that I can do good things with, put them through hell and do all of the stuff that I like to do to them as well. But yeah, I had the stories and they needed to go somewhere. I had been told, you know, as far back as high school, you write very well. You should do more of this. And finally, I realized I think I need to.
1: That's a big statement.
2: Yeah, it is.
1: I think I need to.
2: I do. Yeah. My wife and I lived in Kuwait for 4 years as

0: But like I said, I'm kind of, I'm a little disappointed about, there were so many people downtown on the riverfront.
1: Right.
0: Like, we spent all that money and you still can't get a coffee before 11 o'clock.
1: This says Pretty & Co. doesn't open until, it goes from 2 until 8, Tuesday through Saturday.
0: Okay.
1: So they have limited hours as well. But yeah, I'm surprised the Legacy Beacon in the summer hours and peak summer hours, it is open Tuesday through Thursday, 11 a.m. till 5 p.m., Friday through Sunday. 10 a.m. until 7 p.m. It is closed on Mondays except the holidays when they will open
0: because
1: people are down there.
0: Are they getting, you know, is it maybe they get a huge wave of people at 3, 4, 5 o'clock for coffee? But you'd think the natural...
1: Well, I would think they should be open like early for the walkers that go along the river before work or people that are retired, like open up at 6.
0: That's kind of when I was a regular and maybe they aren't a regular coffee shop. Maybe it's more of a lunch gathering, but I'm not going to lie. We got there and this is the third time I've tried to have a coffee at the dang Legacy Beacon.
1: But oh, for three.
0: I got to,
1: still looking for your first hit.
0: Yeah, I got to back that bike ride up, I guess, to 11 o'clock.
1: It's too late. It's too hot.
0: I feel the same way.
1: I don't want a coffee in the summer at noon.
0: That's what I was, and it was just perfect. You get off the Ambassador Bridge, you drive through Sandwich Town, and like I said, I mean, there's so many, there is some incredible businesses in Sandwich. Rock Bottom was just packed. There's some others that have just popped up. But, you know, I'm like, oh, let's try the Legacy Beacon. No. Anyways, that's... I mean, we're talking small.
1: But that's fair. I think that
0: it was a little frustrating.
1: It's not open like in the summer. Like I could see in the winter.
0: And there were so many people on the riverfront, and a bunch of them walking up to the canteen there. Oh, it's closed, and they keep walking.
1: Are you going to make calls about this and demand they open earlier?
0: No, and you know what? Maybe there's more to this story too. I don't know, but.
1: Well,
0: I don't know all the details.
1: That's a fail. That we part of the charm of walking the river and then stopping maybe there for a coffee or a little bite to eat early in the morning.
0: That's kind of what I was thinking. Now we did go to right on Olette there. I love this place, the Coffee Exchange. Yeah, great little spot, the Coffee Exchange.
1: Okay.
0: So it all worked out, but you know we did spend a lot of money on that. Legacy Beacon, and you know, I was just hoping that, you know, you could sit out on a nice, beautiful morning, but.
1: Give me a parfait and a coffee or something at 7 in the morning, please. Okay, 6:45. Let's find out what's happening on the roads now. And check out traffic. Here's Megan DeLaurier.
2: In the county, County Road 12 is closed between County Road 11 and County Road 15 in Essex. And County Road 42 between Les Bronze Road and County Road 43 is down to one lane. Delays should be expected. Meanwhile, in the city, Windsor Avenue is closed from Giles Boulevard East to Shepherd Street East for road and water main work until next week. Intersection Road is fully closed east of Banwell Road to all traffic for road reconstruction. Riverside Drive East has ongoing lane closures near St. Rose Avenue for the ongoing construction of the St. Rose Pumping Station. The intersection of Droulard Road and Wyandotte Street East is fully closed for Via Rail bridge work. This closure will be in place until late October. And Huron Church Road has lane restrictions between Malden Road and EC Road Expressway for road reconstruction. From the AM 800 Traffic Center, I'm Megan DeLaurier.
1: All right, Megan, thanks very much. We're going to come back, and we'll get to Wayback Windsor Essex this morning. And we heard about some new parking for patients at the Windsor Cancer Center. What is the history of cancer treatment here in Windsor Essex? And how did it all start? And when did it really change here in this area? 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
0: All right, we're going to see a high of 27 or 81, mainly cloudy, 60% chance of showers and a risk of thunderstorm. Tonight, low of 19 or 66, 60% chance of showers and a risk of thunderstorm tonight as well. And tomorrow, we're looking at a high of 27 or 81, and they're calling for potentially some rain tomorrow as well. Current temperature, it is 21 or 70 Fahrenheit.

Talk politics, shall we? This is really going to heat up as we come to the end of August here and into September. We're already seeing so many different names throw their hat in the ring and throw their hat out of the ring for some of these local positions, whether it be councillor or mayor.

0: take a look at that forecast. There is 60% chance of showers and a risk of a thunderstorm out there today. Not much on radar right now. A little bit above us, a little bit below us. Not much happening around here. A high of 27, the humidex 35 or 95. Mainly cloudy tonight with a 60% chance of showers. There's a risk of a thunderstorm out there. Fog patches will develop overnight. It's a low 19 or 66. Friday, cloudy with a 60% chance of showers and a risk of a thunderstorm. Those fog patches will dissipate tomorrow morning. A high of 27, the humidex 36 or 97. Cloudy tomorrow night, 40% chance of showers, low 20 or 68. Cloudy on Saturday, another 60% chance of showers, high 28 or 82. Sunny for Sunday, a high of 29 or 84. I guess speaking of those farmers, they need the rain out there. I wouldn't like it. I'd like to just hang up on my pool today. It is a mix of sunny cloud right now. We got 26, but it feels like 36. It is muggy. You need a pool today. That's 97.
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0: get into it here. I already see the text. A lot of you are concerned. Talks between the county and Essex, the county of Essex and the union representing local paramedics have stalled. The county and QP local 2974 representatives met at the table on Wednesday afternoon in Essex County Civic Center to see if a deal could be reached. Now, at the same time, a rally supporting the Essex Windsor EMS was being held outside the building where nearly 200 people were in attendance. Now, those at the rally were current paramedics, retired paramedics, the family of local EMS staff and community members. QP Local 2974 President James Yovanovich stated that the talks had stalled and the union walked away from the table. The conciliator spoke with both sides, encouraging them to continue talks. However, a deal was still not reach. This is very important right here. While the union was in a legal strike position as of August 8th, Yovanovich stated that Wednesday the county is asking for reconsideration of the essential ambulance services agreement that was previously approved by the Ontario Labor Relations Board, which would have seen, this is very important, which would have seen a 20% reduction of staff. He says because of that, EMS cannot walk off the job until the labor board responds. Yovanovich says the two sides had another date to meet on August 10th, but says the employer has indicated they will not be there. He says reconsideration will stall the strike.
1: They've applied to the labor board for reconsideration, despite the labor board's ruling being very clear-cut, so that application for reconsideration is going to drop.
0: And then, while he couldn't get into specifics, by the way, Yovanovich says the employer has also backtracked on items that they've previously agreed upon.
1: The employer reversed course on what was otherwise agreeable to them, and it was one of the key top two provisions in the negotiations. So they've been agreeable to it every step of the way since day two of negotiations, and now they just advise us that they have reversed course and are no longer agreeable to it.
0: Now, Krista Hillier, a local paramedic for 19 years, says they just want to be treated equally.
2: We're looking to just be at par with everybody else and, you know, feel respected by our employer and, you know, just do our job that we love to do. You know, we don't want to be doing this. We don't want to go on strike, but you have to take a stand at some point in your life, and now's the time.
0: She also says, and I think a lot of us know this, that they've been downstaffed every day.
2: When I got hired 19 years ago, you were lucky to get a job because it was so strict and they only had a very few selection. And then it was years before you got another one. Now we're hiring every couple of months, it seems like, because people are coming and they're leaving because our benefits are, hey, the workload is insane. We're the highest call volume per capita. We just can't keep up with that.
0: Also, Darlene DeSario, retired ER trauma nurse paramedic, says local EMS deserve better.
3: They need to pay our guys and our girls what they're worth. They need proper pay. They need competitive wages with the police and fire. They need, you know, an open up to, you know, all kinds of medical services and themselves to keep them healthy in the field.
0: And I mentioned, and I want to hear from you now after all that, 519-792-2559, your concerns when it comes to this issue. Again, I've needed ambulances in the past. Sadly, I've dropped a couple times where I just can't breathe. Thank God EMS was there. Thank God, because I don't know if I'd be here in a couple of those circumstances because they were there to save me. And I already see the text coming in like this one. Kyle, have an ailing mother that has needed EMS help often. I'm worried they might be not there when we need them. And I feel like that is a sentiment I'm hearing throughout, where I do believe that they're probably going on strike. There's not been a lot of movement on this. We haven't heard much from the county when it comes to this. This is the closest they've ever come to being on strike. And a reduction of 20%, like, what does that mean? You know, I have this text here saying, Kyle, EMS is still obligated to attend serious life-threatening calls, but non-urgent calls will be delayed. And so, you know, maybe that's where Orange Ambulance steps in here, but, patient transfers that are not emergencies would likely be refused and community programs would stop. And it's just a couple things that this would affect, right? Another one here. Yes. My dad has needed EMS, many times. What would happen if they're not there? We call somebody and they're not there. Kyle, this is scary times when it comes to this. We already know about the ER waits. Now maybe we won't even be getting an ambulance. it's something to think about, right? It's something to think about. It certainly seems like, I know this one here, I am supportive of EMS. They deserve, they work hard, for, and below, what most make throughout the province. They should get paid. That's the thing too, right? You know, obviously they're in this industry because they care about us. They want to make a difference. They want to obviously help people, but you know, it's a lot of hard work. It's very stressful. Like Krista was saying there, yeah, they've been just downgraded and downstaffed almost every day. We know about the code blacks out there. It's a terrible time. It is a tough industry to work in, and you do want to help people. You want to be there. That's why you're in it here. But when you're not getting what you deserved, or you're overworked, you're extremely tired all the time, like she was saying, enough is enough, and you're going to have to strike. We'll see how this plays out, but I mean, I see the sentiment here. I see the worries. It's one of the worries I have. Just wanted to make sure we touched on it today. We'll take the break and come back. Talk about AI. Some of the worries there, maybe some of the positives towards AI. That's coming up next here on the Kyle Hunter Show on AM 800.
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10: 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An information update with Kathy McMahon.
11: A fatal two-vehicle crash is under investigation in Tilbury. Chatham Kent Police responded to Jeanette's Creek on Tuesday evening after a pickup and dump truck collided at an intersection. The 44-year-old driver of the pickup suffered fatal injuries, while the other driver had minor injuries. Steps are being taken to study AI data centers in Essex County. Council has agreed to develop a municipal framework which will look at land use planning policies. No plans have been announced publicly for any potential centers, and while the county as a whole can't implement a moratorium, individual municipalities could use interim control bylaws to ban them while the issue is being studied. Home sales in Windsor-Essex continue to drop. The Association of Realtors locally is reporting a 12% decline in July compared with the same month last year. 470 homes were sold, with the average asking price falling 7% to $546,000. Details on these and other stories coming up at noon. The forecast next.
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11: The forecast from the AM 800 Weather Center. We have a mainly cloudy sky for today, a 60% chance of showers and the risk of a thunderstorm, the high 27 with a humidex 35 or 95 Fahrenheit. Could see showers and storms tonight, fog patches developing, the low 19. In Windsor right now, we're at 26, the humidex sitting at 35, that's 95 Fahrenheit. I'm Kathy McMahon, AM 800 News.
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6: Here's the latest forecast from the AM 800 Weather Center. We have a 60% chance of showers and the risk of a thunderstorm today. The high 27 with a humidex 35. Could see rain and storms overnight with fog patches developing. The low 19. Again, a chance of rain and storms tomorrow. The high 27.
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0: Democrats to shake?
1: Well, because there were six seats that were that will shift the, that could shift the balance of power in Washington. Six Senate seats. They're in Maine, Alaska, Iowa, North Carolina, Texas, and there's one other that escapes me right now. And with El Sayed winning in Michigan, Michigan was not won. In fact, Michigan wasn't even on the radar. Mm. But the fact that El Sayed actually won in Ohio is the other one. But the fact that El Sayed won in Michigan now puts Michigan in play, because polls show that former Congressman Mike Rogers, someone who I worked yep. with both in the Michigan State Legislature as well as in Congress, he, based on the polling data, is actually leading El Sayed in the polls, whereas Haley Stevens' poll show was a much better candidate going head-to-head with Mike Rogers. So now this puts that race in play. And we have to remember, Donald Trump won Michigan in 2024. Mike Rogers also ran in the Senate, so he's a well-known figure statewide. So that gives him a leg up, potentially, in terms of name ID and running statewide, because we're talking about a candidate who has never held office and who has never run for political office before. So, and it was already going to be a heavy lift to win in those six states. Places like Ohio, Iowa, Texas, and Maine are states where Donald Trump won handily, with the exception of Maine, in 2024. And those are just areas where in Ohio and Maine, you've got Republican incumbents. So it was going to be a heavy lift for Democrats anyway. Now, with Al Sayed looking like he could be the weaker candidate against Mike Rogers, this now makes it that much more difficult and potentially means Democrats have to win more, not less seats.
0: Seems to be the perennial predicament of politics. They think they're picking the right candidate, but the candidate they pick is not the right one to win. We've seen that in Canada. We see that in the U.S. Eric, great to have you today. Hope you didn't find this too nasty, my friend. We're a warm and loving people.
1: You got it. You got it. Often great to be with you guys. Thanks.
0: All right. Take care. That is our friend Eric Hamm, CTV News, U.S. political analyst and former congressional staffer, as you heard, in Michigan, and we'll keep watching things in Michigan. When we come back, he's never nasty. He's always nice, and he's always informative. Dan Riskin will join us to talk some science right after this.
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9: Now the latest forecast from the AM 800 Weather Center. We have a mainly cloudy sky for today with a chance of an afternoon thunderstorm. The high 27, 81 Fahrenheit with the humidex topping 35. Chance of rain and the risk of a thunderstorm tonight. Fog patches developing, the low 19 or 66.
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0: back. I would argue anything that Donald Trump says or threatens to do on Canada, that could influence the campaign results. So who could benefit from that? I would argue the Coalition Avenir Québec or the Liberal Party. More likely the Liberal Party, I would say. Although Madame Fréchette, she does project an image of calmness, of seriousness, of, you know, trying to grab the issues as it is in front of her. And that is, I think, an asset that she can carry during this election campaign.
1: Got about a minute here. There doesn't appear, based on recent reporting and other data that's out there, to be a real appetite for sovereignty. I think it's 30% across the board, and it's very bifurcated among young voters. Despite Mr. Pierre Saint-Plamondon's promise, where is sovereignty in this election?
0: We all know that the Liberal Party of Quebec will make it a central element of the campaign to attack the Parti Québécois. And as you rightly pointed out, there's no appetite to have a referendum in Quebec. There's as much appetite to eat a bowl of nails. So if that is the case, all the other parties that will promise stability, continuity, while trying to change the healthcare system or the education system, may benefit from that. And so the campaign will be very important, and the Parti Québécois, I expect, will be quite on the defensive because of its promise to hold another referendum.
1: All right. We got to leave it there, JD. There's a drink called a rusty nail that's much better than a bowl of nails. I recommend that instead. Great to talk to you today. Thank you.
0: Thank you so much, Tim. Have a good day.
1: We're moving from rusty nails to tennis, back with Arash Madani and the National Bank Open in a moment.
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7: Now the latest forecast from the AM 800 Weather Center. We have a mainly cloudy sky for today with a chance of an afternoon thunderstorm. The high 27, 81 Fahrenheit with the Humidex topping 35. Chance of rain and the risk of a thunderstorm tonight. Fog patches developing, the low 19 or 66.
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0: I sit higher than everyone else, and you'd be shocked how many people are texting. Oh, I believe it. Someone else said, with all the technology, you're texting should be disabled once the car is in drive. I'm wondering if that's not going to be a thing soon, too, where my car, I mean, I love the design of it. You just drop the phone in the little slot, and it charges up, and it's out of sight, out of mind. You don't see it. It's difficult to reach. It's out of reach. That's got to be by design. I wonder how far we'll have to get when it's, you know, when your phone has to be locked into a spot or it won't start. The car won't start. Like, until your phone is in this hard-to-get area, it won't start. And if you take it out, I don't know, your car, I don't know how that would work. But I'm wondering how long before you need your phone to be locked in. And it will only unlock when your car stops, maybe. Like, so put your GPS in and then your phone is just not an option. I'm waiting for that. I'm waiting for, like, the breathalyzers on all cars, too. I'm wondering if we'll ever get there where your car will not even start unless you blow clean. I don't know. And maybe that's overreach. I don't know. But at the same time, if the numbers are going in the wrong direction and more people are texting and driving, maybe it's the way to go. I don't know. But can you imagine getting into a car accident and having a loved one hurt? And what was the reason? Oh, the person driving was texting their friend about plans for tonight. Like, how reckless is that? It really is a very serious thing. Someone said cars should have a driving mode that locks social media until you park. Yeah, I agree, Jeff, totally. Someone said Apple and Android need to make driving mode automatic. Too easy to ignore now. And someone else said, if your phone knows you're moving at 80K, it shouldn't let you scroll TikTok. Craig said, it seems like Russia. Well, maybe that's overreach. I don't know. At the same time, though, can you imagine losing a loved one? What was the person doing? Oh, they were texting a friend saying, want me to pick up a pizza when I come home? And boom, your relative is dead because they weren't paying attention. Like, that's huge. And it is happening, as we heard from the constable, where it's going up in the wrong direction. I think just people need a reminder a little bit. We should not be texting and driving. I don't get that. Someone said, how have they not figured out how to monitor your eye movements from a little camera on the mirror? Oh, I'm sure that's coming too. And so many people are guilty of it, of being on our phones. Our phones are addictive. They're so addictive. I was reading a study today, and it's not just kids either. I was reading a study. There it is. I'm pulling it up now. We spend all this time worrying about our kids being addicted to our phones. What if the bigger problem is us? This study, it's putting the spotlight on parents, finding that when moms and dads are constantly glued to their phones, kids do notice, and it can have a lasting impact on the parent-child relationship. Researchers found children often feel ignored, dismissed, or like they're competing with a screen for their parents' attention. I've seen this. Not that I'm a parent, so I don't know, but as someone who is doing parenty things, uncle things, when I bring my little nephew to the park, I'll see the other moms and dads hanging out, maybe it's the other uncles and aunts, I don't know. So I will let him do his thing on the playground, play with the other kids. I don't take my eyes off him because, like, nothing bad is happening on Uncle Dan's watch. I'm not going to go down like that. But I stay off my phone because I am glued to him the whole time watching him. But I will see, like, hey, Mom, look at this. Dad, look at this. And Mom and Dad are on their phones. And I'm like, dude, your kid wants your attention and you're not even looking at them. Come on here. So it is a thing for sure. We are very, very addicted to our phones, and that's a whole other conversation entirely. I got to take a really quick break. We are going to touch base with CTV's Stephanie Mazzotti, and she's going to tell us what's going on. CTV News Windsor up next. Keep it here. It's Dan on the Shift on AM 800.
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0: We are throwing back to 2003, and our conversation from 2003 is simply about the war in Iraq started this week in 2003, and it is so much different than today. And at the same time, it is not a whole lot different than it is today. You see, the thing that really draws my attention to this was that back then there was the 9/11 situation that had happened only a couple of years before that. And those couple of years before that, what happened back then was that the United States had like a coalition, but it wasn't really a global coalition. And that was what was used to justify part of the conversation of getting into the war in Iraq, the weapons of mass destruction and all of those bits and pieces. So here we are today where the United States has gone about it on their own with Iran this time and wondering what this, wondering where the world is to show up. Now, of course, we have a little bit of a different history today in regarding the, I would say the tariffs and the negative talk and all the bits and pieces that have gone on around global foreign policy. Joining me now for conversation is Peggy Mason. This is what Peggy does. Peggy's a historian, the Institute Rideau, president of that conversation too. Former Canadian ambassador, President Rideau Institute, Iraq War, Canadian foreign policy is what you do. Peggy, do you shake your head a lot these days, I suppose, is the first question.
2: Well, yes, absolutely, because what the Iraq war demonstrated in spades, but then so did the Afghanistan war, is that there are a very limited number of things you can accomplish with military force.
0: There was
2: and
0: a great statement that I heard that it said,
2: things
0: Peggy,
2: that you can unleash with military force. And of course, as you said, many, many differences. From 2003 when the United States invaded Iraq, at least, I mean, they went to the Security Council and tried to get authorization, although they didn't ultimately get it because they had no good reason for it. But in this case today, we have a president of the United States who doesn't need anything but his own morality to tell him whether or not he should go to war. So, as bad as we thought it was then, we didn't know what was in store for us, did we?
0: Well, we've had a couple of text messages that have come in today where people have said it's incredible to think that George Bush looks good compared to Donald Trump, which is a crazy notion. What one thing that I heard had said that had been said, Peggy, was that the United States is great at winning battles, terrible at winning wars. And I think that's what you're talking about, right? Because not only does this not get solved by blowing stuff up, history states that it creates a vacuum for other bad guys to come in, but it also really, really challenges international law in the big picture of things because many countries have said this is against the law. You can't do this. We're not going to be a part of that. Tell me about that.
2: Yes, the UN Charter is very, very explicit. This is one of the great triumphs at the end of the Second World War when, there was a U.S.-led, Canada played a very big role in it as well, attempt to establish, a new international order based on international law. So it wouldn't just be, might makes right. And having seen the devastation from World War I and World War II. Of course, today, how many members of the U.S. Congress have experience of war? How many of them even have experience of the Vietnam War? Interesting about you making the comment that United States can win battles, but what else do they win? In Vietnam, United States somebody should tell Secretary Hegseth this, remind him of this, the U.S. Secretary of War. In Vietnam, the United States won every battle, but they lost the war. They had to withdraw. It was the same thing that happened in Afghanistan. 20 years in Afghanistan. The people that are there, that are defending their country, whatever one may think of their values or their system, have a stake. They have nowhere else to go. They're going to stay and defend until there's nothing, you know, left. And they can outstay the attackers. So,
0: now, I don't want to get overly philosophical with it, but isn't that just kind of the basic notion of the person whose home it is tends to fight a little harder?
2: Yes. Yes, it is. But you see, that's why one of the essential elements of the global war on terror, which, of course, started with the attacks on the Twin Towers on September 11th, 2001. But one of the essential elements of that is good versus evil. Good guys versus bad guys, demonizing the enemy. Therefore, you don't talk about them as being rational in any way. We're hearing the same thing with Iran. Oh, they want to get a nuclear weapon so they can blow up Israel, knowing that that would lead to the total destruction of their country. Oh, they're not rational. That is one of the most pernicious elements of the global war on terror, which we're still living under and which really did huge damage to international law. The idea that it's good versus evil and you can't negotiate with them. And in fact, this designation of terrorist groups, I mean, that's led to the point where, well, with respect to Afghanistan, civil society organizations that had great expertise in preparing the way for negotiations couldn't do it because they would be talking to terrorists and they themselves would be subject to criminal sanction. And in fact, that's still a problem today in Afghanistan with the Taliban because they are still demonized. And again, I'm not making apologies for a very, very, very vicious regime. But the point is, you can't wish them away. You have to deal with them and you have to try and, you know, make progress step by step by step. Blowing everything up is not going to make progress.
0: Well, not every bad guy fits in the same box either.
2: Exactly.
0: You know, a murderer and a guy who evades taxes are two different people.
2: Yeah.
0: So it's quite remarkable. Just another 1 minute left here, Peggy. But when we look at 20 years ago and then we look at today and what's going on today, we haven't learned much more of the same or we've come a long way. Could you tip one way or the other?
2: I'd say we've really gone backwards. Because, I mean, this trashing of international law, with respect to Trump, I mean, back when the United States was preparing for the invasion of Iraq, as I said, they went to the UN Security Council and they tried to get authorization. And a majority of the council did not support them because they did not believe that under international law there was an imminent threat to United States and therefore there was no justification to invade. So there was a huge debate of that. And most countries did not support the invasion. Britain, the United Kingdom, to its ultimate shame, did join in. Canada did not. But today, there isn't that. I mean, as I said, the UN has just been bypassed completely.
0: Mm-hmm.
2: So unfortunately, it's worse, not better.
0: Peggy, I would love for you to come back so we can learn more about this because we haven't come very far. Is sort of the point of Throwback Thursday generally. And this situation, it is such a good example for us to learn from. Peggy Mason, thank you for the time tonight.
2: You're quite welcome.
0: Shane Hewitt and the Night Shift. We're going to get Peggy back. Maybe next week we'll talk to her some more and learn more about lessons not learned, which seems counterintuitive.
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1: Well, we've heard enough about it, the Strait of Hormuz. It was a conversation a couple of weeks ago that we wanted to talk about, and then a little bit behind the scenes baseball here. We're like, well, wait a second. I don't think the Strait of Hormuz conversation is going away. Even if there is a ceasefire in Iran, which is, you know, I mean, let's be honest. I mean, is there ever really? But the Strait of Hormuz is incredibly important. I think as this particular case has happened, we've learned more. The Persian Gulf, as a notion, was like a Gulf War kind of idea. It was the place where all the ships went to. But now we're seeing more. We're seeing oil. We're seeing Maria. We're seeing urea. We're seeing merchant ships. We're seeing just general merchandise being stopped. And this is where the conversation checks in with Ian Wehrli. He's here to help us understand what's going on with all of this. Adjunct research professor, Department of History at Carleton. In Ottawa with me. Isn't that fun? Ian, we often hear that this is a new problem. Oh my God, I can't believe this is happening. So what is going on? Are we becoming aware of this? Is it actually a new version of an old problem, or where does it land?
2: Yes. Well, thank you for having me on, Shane. I'm happy to talk about these topics. And I think for most people who don't cover the global ebbs and flows of the global oil industry, the current situation can seem like it came out of nowhere, or that it was initiated by the individual actions of, say, President Trump or Prime Minister Netanyahu. But I think as historians, we really need to remind people that, in fact, the current war in Iran has roots that have been simmering for well over a century, and that what we are seeing play out today is actually just one more episode in a 125-year or so cycle of conflict between the East and the West, between oil producers and oil consumers, and between Western governments and particularly the country or regime in Iran. And so what I argue here is that this isn't a novel issue. This is an issue that multiple generations of our ancestors have had to deal with and confront. But I think the solutions for the current problem are not going to be found in recent history. They must be found by going back to the beginning. And so I think if you look at a lot of the news coverage, you'll see some discussion of the 1979 Iranian Revolution, which certainly was a critical watershed moment in the history of oil and international relations. But that itself was only one episode at the end of about 100-year string of conflict. So I think we need to kind of go back to the roots of the problem. And I'm putting this around 1901. You could argue it's a little bit before, a little bit after, but in 1901 is when the first Western oil companies began to get interested in Iran for its oil. And you have this Australian-British financier who kind of dabbled in different business projects throughout his life. But in the early 20th century, he learns that there's potentially oil in Iran, and he hires this giant team of geologists kind of the newest or the first petroleum geologist to go and explore the country and see what he can find. And they found enough oil, not that much, but enough to consider buying a concession. And now a concession is an agreement between a company or an external force with the government to develop and exploit the natural resources of those countries. And the concession signed in 1901 was massive. It covered, I think, 1.2 million square kilometers of Iran, about three quarters of the country. And it basically said that any and all oil discovered in that country could be removed by Darcy and his team and sold on global markets and profited from. And right from the very beginning, you can see this concession was kind of ripe for problems. And again, within a few years, we already have the emerging conflict between those who lived in Iran and governed Iran and those who did not live in Iran but who were there to exploit the resources.
1: I want to create a parallel. And so this is always the case, right? And when it comes to land claims, because that's kind of what we're talking about. And so we see here in Canada, for example, and we don't need to get into it, but I just want to draw the parallel. We obviously have land claim issues in Canada with Indigenous people and with the settlers who came to Canada. And this is always the catch, right? I mean, Is it a fair deal? I don't know. I don't pretend to understand it. I know that everybody needs to be respected in the deal. But people who were born here versus people who were born here, right? And before that, in fact, when you go into more populous areas, West Coast and down south in particular, you can get another generation of war that happened that took over the land. So are they actually the landowners, or is it the generation before that, or the generation before that? And this can go on until the beginning of time. And so it's the same thing that we see. I'm oversimplifying it, but in most places, you see it in Iran, you see it in and around Israel, especially with Palestine. And then, of course, we get this faith intersection there. And that's where this gets really, really heated really, really quickly. Who actually owns it, right? Because the Iranian regime doesn't. They also moved in the 70s, right? They took full advantage of all of it. Access to it, though, access to it becomes something different, Ian. Is that when you look at the Gulf states generally, there's a lot of different faith there. There's a lot of different culture there, and they're very closely integrated.
2: Yeah, I think you've hit on a key point of any natural resource, but particularly oil and gas, is you're going to have conflict between the places where it's produced or extracted and the places where it's consumed. And you see that in Canadian history, in American history, in Latin American history, and basically anywhere where oil has been found. You have serious conflicts between the people where they live, where the oil is found, and the people where it's consumed. So that involves urban and rural divides and chasms. That involves chasms, obviously, between the East and the West, kind of global positions. And I think at the core of any discussion about oil, you have a series of important questions that always need to be asked. Who controls the oil? Who owns the oil? Who consumes the oil, and who gets to reap the rewards of the oil? And these are all very different questions and could be approached from different angles, but it's basically a formula that is kind of put together. So there's some benefit to the local populations, obviously employment, revenues, tax base. There's these kind of traditional benefits that are brought up from oil extraction. But there's also consequences, health consequences, environmental consequences, the destruction of habitats and tourism and ecosystems. So you do see this all over, and there's no real right or wrong. But I think if you look at the way that the relationship between producers and consumers has been framed over time, particularly in popular culture, you do see this imbalance of power, that there's obviously consuming oil in the way that our society does every day, all day, in every single realm of our daily life, is accruing benefit that is not being given to those where oil is being extracted, where there's refineries, where there's, you know, spills and seepages.
1: Let me simplify that. The notion is that, okay, so American companies go into there and then the economics go back to American companies. The local residents might get jobs and stuff, but they're certainly not seeing the benefit of it. In the case of Iran, you have the regime keeping the money and, you know, doing what they do with war development, selling weapons, and not necessarily returning it to local infrastructure to grow the social status, if you will, of the society as a whole. I think that when you look at Venezuela, you can kind of see that again. It's worth noting, and I can't help but say it, and I don't do it from controversy, but the notion that this is what we're seeing America do again is Greenland resources, Venezuela resources, Iran. And then it becomes very apparent when the president gets mad. He's like, well, just come buy oil from us. Because if you buy our oil, you can see why keeping the strait closed works for America if they can build the infrastructure to sell the oil that they are getting from other places. So you can kind of see the intersection really quickly, Ian, the way you describe it.
2: Yeah, I think we're seeing this kind of revival of kind of old school traditional imperialism. This idea of, we found resources somewhere, we're going to go and get them, don't care who's there, who's in the way. If there is some sort of resistance, we'll figure it out either militarily or with corruption and graft. And just this idea of, wherever it's found, we'll get it. And you see this in popular culture. I mean, everyone, I'm sure some of your listeners will be aware of the kind of memes that we see online. If oil is found anywhere, even if it's olive oil or oil on your skin, that the American military will just show up and take it.
1: Dr. Ian Warily on the history of oil in Iran and how did we get to this point. Coming up next, we continue the conversation, as it seems history is very much repeating itself again.
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